0: Well, hello there. It's good to have you back. You're always welcome here at Lamplighter Theatre. On our last visit.
1: Have you, you found a boy yet?
2: No. Have you?
1: Well, there's one at home who wants to come. I just had a letter from him. His name is Bob Turner. If someone like me can get saved, anyone can. Jesus forgave me and loves me more than anyone else has loved me in this whole world. He loves you that much, too.
3: God really loves me. You believe that, Tip?
1: With all my heart.
3: Lord Jesus, bet you never thought I'd be kneeling here praying, huh? I do believe what Tip said. That you love me. You love me. I ain't never been loved by anyone before. I'm sorry for all the trouble I've caused. I want to be different. Forgive me. Oh, Lord, forgive me. Please. Forgive me.

0: I'm so sorry, Edward.
1: Kitty says father died suddenly. And mother thought I couldn't afford to come.
0: They were looking out for you.
1: If only father... He refused to repent when we last talked. There's another letter. Could you read it for me?
0: Oh, of course. My dear boy, I have precious news for you. I was with your father just
2: hours before he died. And his final words were, I want you to tell Tip that God has heard his prayer and saved his father. And Edward, I haven't a shade of doubt but that your father is with his Redeemer.
1: Oh. Praise God. Thank you, Lord. Thank you.
3: Dear Kitty, today marks 3 years since I first set foot in Albany. These years have been full of wonderful progress. Work goes well, my studies have continued apace, and Ray is a faithful teacher. Yet your recent letter has given me reason for some concern. I am pleased and thank God to hear that you and Mother both have steady work and can now support yourselves without my help. But I have to ask, are you certain? You're right about my great desire to prepare for the ministry, but you and Mother must come first. May we commit this matter to prayer. All my love, Tip.

0: Ray? Come in, Ed.
1: Oh, my friend. You are not well enough for lessons tonight.
0: No, I don't think I am. But I still desire your company. Oh. Pull up a chair. I want to talk to you.
1: All right. What do you want to talk about?
0: Well, I have a scheme brewing which needs your help.
1: Huh?
0: It's been a while since I've heard anything concerning your future plans. Oh. You haven't given up your desire for the ministry, I hope.
1: No, not at all. In fact, I was just writing to Kitty about it earlier.
0: Really?
1: She wrote that she and Mother have both found steady work and can support themselves now, so I should stop sending them money and pursue my future plans in the ministry.
0: Oh, that's wonderful. So why aren't you more happy about it?
1: I just don't know how I'll do it. If I continue working at the store, I can't go through with the necessary course of study. If I devote full time to school, how can I survive?
0: Which brings us back to my little scheme.
1: Since we're not doing math tonight, you have my undivided attention.
0: Well done. Edward, did you know that it was also my desire to pursue the ministry?
1: No. Why don't you?
0: Well, my health will not permit it. I gave up all study 3 years ago and came home to regain my strength. When my health didn't return, I realized that God had a different plan in mind.
1: What kind of plan?
0: Edward, you have talent, perseverance, and health. I have wealth. The four combined cannot fail to speed you in your work.
1: I'm not sure I understand.
0: Let me speak plainly. I want you to quit the store and go as soon as possible to some good preparatory school, thence to college, thence to seminary. And the means to do those things shall be at your disposal, provided by me.
1: I don't know what to say.
0: Say you'll do it.
1: Oh, I want to. Only
0: you don't think it's proper to receive my help without working for it.
1: Well, yes.
0: First of all, you will work for it in rigorous study. Second, I expect repayment.
1: Oh, that'll take years on a minister's salary.
0: No. Not monetary repayment. I expect a spiritual return on my investment. Edward, I believe the time of my departure is at hand. I will soon see my Savior face to face.
1: Ray,
0: no sense denying it. I'm finishing my course. I have kept the faith. And by supporting you, my work will continue.
1: And when they looked, they saw that the stone was rolled away.
0: I'm sorry.
1: Just thinking about how faithful God is.
0: Indeed. Then you accept my offer.
1: Gladly, my dear friend. And I thank you from the bottom of my heart.
0: Oh, Ed, you will do far greater things in the ministry than I ever could have done. I love you, my brother. God bless you.
2: Thank you, and come again.
1: Bob.
2: Morning, Tip. How are you?
1: Oh, much better than I deserve. God is so good.
2: Yes, he is.
1: I wanted to let you know that I'm going to start for home in the morning.
2: Oh, are you now?
1: Yeah, I may not be back here for quite some time.
2: Really?
1: I have an opportunity to pursue schooling, and I'm going to take it, but I'm stopping at home first.
2: With you gone, who will keep me on the straight and narrow?
1: Oh, God will guide you. Stay in his word, and it'll be a lamp unto your feet and a light unto your path.
2: With all the Bible verses you've given me to memorize, I won't have time to get off the bath. part of me almost wishes I was going along with you. Just to see what folks would say.
3: Yeah, I don't think they'd recognize you with that clean white shirt and bow tie.
2: Who'd have thought? Bob Turner, sales manager on one of the biggest stores in Albany. Only God.
1: More important than that, they'd see an earnest Christian, obedient to the Lord.
2: Thanks to you and Ray.
1: Well, Bob, why don't you come with me? I'm sure Mr. Minturn would let you have some time off. What do you say?
2: Yeah, I say tell everyone at home that I'm well and happy. And that I never want to see one of them ever again.
1: Why, though?
2: I don't believe I have a friend there anymore. All my friends are here now. What's more, I don't think that old village is good for me. So tell everyone hello, but I'll stay here.
1: I'll do that. All the best to you, old friend.
2: God bless you, Tip. I mean, Mr. Edward Lewis.
1: And may God bless you, Mr. Robert Turner.
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6: Oh, that's the Eastern train whistle, Mother. If he came on it, he should be here lickety-split.
7: Oh, we should have met him at the station.
6: He told us not to. Oh, I'm so nervous. How do I look?
7: Oh, you look fine, Kitty. That new pink calico dress of yours suits you. Here, let me fix your collar. There you are, dear.
6: Thank you. The room looks lovely, Mother. I don't know if he'll recognize it.
8: Mother? Kitty?
7: Oh, I hear him.
8: Oh. Hello?
7: Oh, my boy, my dear, dear boy.
8: Oh, Mother. Oh. So good to see you. Oh. Kitty? You don't have a hug for me?
6: Oh, Tip, how you've changed. I hardly know you. Oh. No tan, no freckles, all dressed up proper, like you was born a gentleman.
8: Oh, whatever else I've become, I'm still your brother, dear Kitty. And I always shall be.
6: Oh, Tip.
8: Oh, and I'm not the only one who's changed. You've grown into a beautiful young woman, dear sister.
7: Yes, she has, with many suitors.
6: Mother! Oh.
7: It's true, one in particular is quite sweet on
8: really?
7: Her.
8: Really? Do tell.
7: Howard Minter.
6: Mother!
8: My old friend Howard? Oh, marvelous. I want to hear everything. Oh, how good it is to be home. Ah, the old schoolroom. I really do wish Bob Turner was here with me. Oh, there he is.
9: Well, as I live and breathe.
8: Hello, Mr. Burroughs.
9: Edward Lewis, is that you? I can hardly believe my eyes.
8: I couldn't be in town and not visit my faithful school teacher.
9: Kitty tells me you're doing algebra these days?
8: I have an excellent tutor. I'm not staying in town long, but I wanted to make sure I come here and say thank you for believing in me. You're the reason I resolved to have an education.
9: Well, you earned it, young man.
8: I also wanted to apologize for all the grief I caused you over the years.
9: You were quite the handful. But old things are passed away, aren't they?
8: Yes, they are, sir. Thank the Lord that all things have become new. Hmm.
10: Toby, look who it is. Edward Lewis. How do you do, my young friend?
1: Oh, couldn't be better, Mr. Dewey.
11: Tip Lewis, is that you?
1: Oh, Mr. Minturn. What a reunion.
11: Shake my hand, young man. I've heard nothing but good reports about you. Never been more excited about anyone in my life.
1: Oh, thank you, sir.
11: How's Ray?
1: Not faring well, I'm afraid.
11: Oh, poor fellow. And you love him, too. Well, of course, everyone does.
1: Oh, for good reason, sir.
11: I want to hear all about you, but I am at present on my way to a meeting. Why don't you and Kitty come to our house for dinner tonight?
1: Oh.
11: I won't take no for an answer.
1: I guess that leaves me with a yes, then. I'll ask Kitty when I go back.

0: Alice.
1: Alice. He is a wanderer yet. Do you still remember him in your prayers?
0: Always. And, Minister, you once told me that if we ask anything according to his will, he hears us.
1: Thank you for that reminder.
0: And now, good friends, I must go. There's much to do. May God bless you all.
2: Goodbye, Edward.
3: There goes one of the finest and most promising young men in this town.
1: Indeed.
3: I always noticed that he improved a little every day after he brought back those circus tickets.
0: Pastoral Journal, June 1867. What shall I write in here today? How the years have flown by, eh? Can it possibly be 13 years ago that I left for college? For 8 years now, I have been Reverend Edward Lewis, pastor of First Christian Church here in the town of Mount Hermon. Mother lives with me in the parsonage, and Kitty, now Kitty Minturn, and Howard have moved here as well. God has blessed the ministry, and it is thriving. On the more recent business, I received some letters in the morning mail, letters that I will include here. The first is from my old friend, Bob Turner.
4: Albany, June 1867. Dear Tip, do you have 4th of July out your way? We do here in Albany. Rather, I'm going to have one in my yard. Perhaps you remember a 4th of July you took me to once? I do anyhow. And this is to be twin brother to that one. We're to have fine fireworks and fine singing and fine eating. My wife added that last item, and it's a great improvement, as are most things she has a hand in. Now, to come to the point of this letter, you ought to make a speech on that occasion. No getting out of it. At first, I wasn't going to have a feast on the 4th because, you remember, it was the day that our blessed Ray left us. But I think Ray would have been delighted with it all. Tell Howard and Kitty to be sure to come as well. You're all welcome. Shall expect you by the 3rd, certainly. Yours, Bob Turner. P.S. By the way, if you heard from Ellis Holbrook, I'm sure you're singing Glory Hallelujah.
0: It was that postscript that had me intrigued, Journal. I hadn't heard from Alice in years. A mystery. But not for long. The very next letter I received was from none other than Alice himself. Much of it was updating me on his family, especially his father, who is still minister of our little home village church. But my heart leapt with joy when he wrote,
5: I asked Father what message he had for you, and he replied, send him this verse, and tell him that again it is peculiarly his. I love the Lord because he has heard my voice and my supplication.
0: That would have told me the whole story, but then Ellis added,
5: I thank God that he put it into your heart to pray for me all these years, and also that he has heard your prayers and answered them. I am his now, a child of God. God bless you, Tip. Your brother in Christ, Ellis Holbrook.
0: Oh, Journal, has there ever been a more thankful heart than mine at reading those words? The constant, sometimes almost hopeless prayers for Ellis have not been in vain. In due season we shall reap, if we faint not, has been proven once again. Thank you, Lord, for your faithfulness. Thank you for Alice and Minister Holbrook, Will Bailey and Bob Turner, for Howard and the Minturns, and dear Ray, for Kitty, and Mother, and Father,

0: little Johnny. Thank you for all you have used to help transform me into the man you've made me to be. In the blessed name of Jesus. Amen.
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1: And now, back to Lamplighter Theater.
0: Oh, Kitty, I have some lettuce here that I think will interest you and Howard.
7: Alice Holbrook?
0: Indeed.
7: Oh, it is rude of you to give me such intriguing letters right before church.
0: Believe me, they're worth waiting for. Oh, and before I forget, Mother said she wants to see you at the parsonage. She's feeling poorly.
7: Oh, the dear thing. I'll stop by this afternoon.
0: Thank you. Yeah, meanwhile, I have a mission children's class to teach.
7: I'm not sure that will be necessary.
0: What?
7: Tip, Reverend, I'd like to introduce you to Mrs. Wordsworth.
0: Oh, my apologies. I didn't see you there. It's nice to meet you, Mrs. Wordsworth.
8: Reverend?
0: I'm sorry I don't have time to better make your acquaintance. I really have to get in with the children. Perhaps you'd favor me with your company for tea after church?
8: Thank you. The offer is very kind, and I gladly accept.
0: Wonderful.
7: Reverend, Mrs. Wordsworth has offered to teach the mission children this morning. She's had years of experience, and she shared a story with me earlier that I believe will do them much, much good.
0: Well, that's very kind of you. You certain? I don't know if you realize what you're up against.
8: I think I have some idea, and I would like to very much.
0: Very well. Come on, I'll introduce you.
7: I'll pray for a special blessing to be poured out upon you as you teach.
8: Thank you, my dear.
0: Good morning, children. I have a special treat for you today. Mrs. Wordsworth here has come from afar to teach our class.
8: Hello, children. All right,
0: calm down. Calm down. Listen up.
8: How would you all like to hear a story about a boy named Robert?
0: I'm sure this is going to be good.
8: Robert told me the story himself, so you may be sure it's true. He said one evening he was walking slowly down the street where he lived. You see, Robert did not have a happy home. His mother was dead and his father was a drunkard. He had nowhere to go and nothing to do. As he walked, he came to a turn where two roads met.
0: Going home, Robert?
8: That's right. It seems your pastor has heard this story before, right when he was about your age.
0: Miss Perry?
8: Yes, Reverend. That's who I was then, Mrs. Wordsworth now, but the story is still the same.
0: Oh, it's so good to see you. Thank you. That story is what changed my life. I've longed to tell you how that story found its way into my heart.
8: Oh, I'm so glad.
0: Please, finish telling them. Tell them how to get home.

0: 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And your host, John Reese Davis.
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1: And what's Jesus going to do at the end of the age?
0: He's going to come back and judge the world.
1: What must a person do to be saved?
0: Believe in the gospel.
1: What is the gospel?
0: The good news of Jesus' death and resurrection.
1: And how is a person saved?
0: By God's grace alone.
1: And what is grace?
0: God's kindness to the undeserving.
2: Your unfailing love, O Lord, is as vast as the heavens. 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Your righteousness is like the mighty mountains. Your justice like the ocean depths. 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Psalm 36, verses 5 through 9.

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Those who know your name trust in you. 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

0: 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I'm Rebecca White, family nurse practitioner at Aslan Health. The Minnesota SAGE program is to assist low-income, uninsured women to undergo cancer screening. 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But if it went other places in the body, the five-year survival rate is 22%.
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0: Hey, Dad.
1: Hey, what's up, Sonny?
0: Can you tell us the gospel again?
1: Of course I can. All right, you guys take a seat.
0: But this time, start all the way from the beginning.
1: All right, I'll start all the way at the beginning, just for you, at Genesis.

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You have turned for me my mourning into dancing. You have loosed my sackcloth and clothed me with gladness, that my glory may sing your praise and not be silent. O Lord my God, I will give thanks to you forever. Psalm 30:11-12.

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But now God has shown us a way to be made right with him without keeping the requirements of the law. As was promised in the writings of Moses and the prophets long ago, we are made right with God by placing our faith in Jesus Christ. And this is true for everyone who believes, no matter who we are. For everyone has sinned. We all fall short of God's glorious standard. Yet God, with undeserved kindness, declares that we are righteous. He did this through Christ Jesus when he freed us from the penalty for our sins. For God presented Jesus as the sacrifice for sin. People are made right with God when they believe that Jesus sacrificed his life, shedding his blood. This sacrifice shows that God was being fair when he held back and did not punish those who sinned in times past. For he was looking ahead and including them in what he would do in this present time. God did this to demonstrate his righteousness. For he himself is fair and just, and he declares sinners to be right in his sight when they believe in Jesus.

I waited patiently for the Lord to help me, and He turned to me and heard my cry. He lifted me out of the pit of despair, out of the mud and the mire. He set my feet on solid ground and steadied me as I walked along. He has given me a new song to sing, a hymn of praise to our God. Many will see what He has done and be amazed. They will put their trust in the Lord. Psalm 40, verses 1 through 3.

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chapter 103, a psalm of David. Let all that I am praise the Lord. With my whole heart, I will praise his holy name. Let all that I am praise the Lord. May I never forget the good things he does for me. He forgives all my sins and heals all my diseases. He redeems me from death and crowns me with love and tender mercies. He fills my life with good things. My youth is renewed like the eagles. The Lord

He has removed our sins as far from us as the east is from the west. The Lord is like a father to his children, tender and compassionate to those who fear him. For he knows how weak we are. He remembers we are only dust. Our days on earth are like grass, like wildflowers, we bloom and die. The wind blows and we are gone, as though we had never been here. But the love of the Lord remains forever with those who fear him. His salvation extends to the children's children of those who are faithful to his covenant, of those who obey his commandments. The Lord has made the heavens his throne. From there he rules over everything.

The Lord is good, a stronghold in the day of trouble, and he knows those who take refuge in him. We don't live in this world very long until we are initiated, as it may be, with the idea that every day isn't going to be a great day. We recognize that there are going to be days when there are going to be trouble. There are going to be weeks of trouble. There are going to be months of trouble, in some cases years of trouble. Many a soul has known the low, dark clouds of discouragement and a long, black tunnel of despair. But in spite of that, there is a refuge and a source of strength for all God's children in the time of trouble. His wisdom and goodness will work things out for our good and for his glory. God has a way of getting us through the difficult, dark times. When he is near, we can gain from his strength. When the presence of God is there and we are strengthened by that, we think that, hey, I can do this, I can travel on. There is strength in his providence. There is added strength through the promise of God. I will never leave you nor forsake you. You can take that to the bank. I will never, ever leave you or forsake you. That will get you through a lot of difficult times. Anyone looking for hope may look to God, who is personally, actively, and perpetually good. And you can go to him for strength, which is found in his presence, his providence, and his promises. And even in our most troubled times, may we be reminded that God knows those who trust in him and will know us forever if we continue to trust in him. The Lord is good, a stronghold in the day of trouble, and he knows those who take refuge in him. Father, we thank you for your goodness, for your mercy. We thank you for dying on a cross for each one of us. Nothing that we deserve, but something you did because you love us and you're good. Lord, there are no doubt some in this setting today who are going through difficult, tough, hard times with no sight at the end of the dark tunnel. And my prayer is that they could look to you, seek your face, and allow you to work in their lives. For you indeed are good, and we give you thanks and praise for that in Jesus' name.

right path, O Lord. Point out the road for me to follow. Lead me by your truth and teach me, for you are the God who saves me. All day long I put my hope in you. Psalm 25, verses 4-5.

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My favorite Bible verse, it is not Philippians 4:13. 4:13, I can do all things through him who strengthens me. My favorite is Philippians 4:11. Not that I am speaking of being in need, for I am learned in whatever situation I am to be content.

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Psalm chapter 100, a psalm of thanksgiving. Shout with joy to the Lord, all the earth. Worship the Lord with gladness. Come before him singing with joy. Acknowledge that the Lord is God. He made us and we are his.

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Romans 15, verse 13.

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Then Jesus said to the Jews who had believed him, "If you continue in my word, you really are my disciples. You will know the truth, and the truth will set you free." "We're descendants of Abraham," they answered him, "and we've never been enslaved to anyone. How can you say you will become free?" Jesus responded, "Truly I tell you, everyone who commits sin is a slave of sin. A slave does not remain in the household forever, but a son does remain forever. So if the Son sets you free, you really will be free." John 8:31-36.

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0: saw Levi, son of Alphaeus, sitting at his tax collector's booth.
1: Follow me and be my disciple,
0: Jesus said to him. So Levi got up and followed him. Later, Levi invited Jesus and his disciples to his home as dinner guests, along with many tax collectors and other disreputable sinners. There were many people of this kind among Jesus' followers. But when the teachers of religious law, who were Pharisees, saw him eating with tax collectors and other sinners, they asked his disciples,
2: "Why does he eat with such scum?"
0: When Jesus heard this, he told them,
1: "Healthy people don't need a doctor. Sick people do."

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Romans 1:16.

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1: I think the big mistake everybody makes is they always think there's going to be a tomorrow. Everybody always thinks, you know, things are bad today. If you just live long enough, everything will be fine. And sometimes that's true. Sometimes things get worse. I mean, like, you know, look at the history of the world. Things have not, in fact, got better. As a matter of fact, it's looking pretty grim. A lot of people just want to wring their hands, you know, and say, oh, my God, what are we going to do? You know, everything's getting so bad. People are so lonely. People are doing desperate things. You know, racism is a big deal still. You know, and now there's terrorism. You know, you add terrorism to racism, you got real problems. You got people wanting to kill each other in Asia and in America and everywhere. And everybody says, you know, what can I do? You know, people get really depressed, you know, because they think there's nothing they can do about it. And maybe there's nothing you can do about the people in Afghanistan. I don't know. Maybe there's nothing you can do about the situation in Poland. But the real tragedy is that most people don't know anything about the situation that they've got just in their immediate proximity. I think it all comes back to a lack of faith. And I think we want a cheap God. I think we want a God who is easy to follow, who is easy to believe in, and easy to set aside whenever we're ready to do that. And then when we have to live with the results of that kind of a faith, we don't like him so much. Because if you don't believe he's really there, then you can't believe he can really change things.
2: Down in the bars, talking politics.

For it is by grace you have been saved through faith, and this not from yourselves, it is the gift of God, not by works, so that no one can boast. For we are God's workmanship, created in Christ Jesus to do good works, which God prepared in advance for us to do. Ephesians 2:8-10.

Good and upright is the Lord. Therefore, he instructs sinners in the way. He leads the humble in what is right and teaches the humble his way. All the paths of the Lord are steadfast love and faithfulness for those who keep his covenant and his testimonies. Psalm 25, 8 through 10.

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1: He giveth more grace as our burdens grow greater. 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To added afflictions, he addeth his mercy. To multiplied trials, he multiplies peace. When we have exhausted our store of endurance, when our strength is failed, ere the day is half done, when we reach the end of our hoarded resources, the Father's full giving is only begun. Fear not that thy need shall exceed his provision. Our God ever yearns his resources to share. Lean hard on the arm, everlasting, availing. The Father both thee and thy load will unbear. His love has no limits, his grace has no measure. His power no boundary, known unto men. For aught of his infinite riches in Jesus, he giveth and giveth and giveth.

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0: We put our hope in the Lord. He is our help and our shield. 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

0: Welcome to Searchlight, a survey through Scripture with Pastor John Corson. It is our desire to bring you a systematic study of the entire Bible, chapter by chapter, book by book. Here on Searchlight, we are studying through the book of Romans, and we are now in a very practical section in chapter 13. As we saw in our prior program, God has established government, and we also learned that all those who are in authority are there because God allows it. Our job is to simply obey them. As we join our teaching today, we are touching on some subjects of government that can be a bit controversial. Let's now join Pastor John for the continuation of our teaching and see the Lord's heart in these matters.
1: It's amazing. There's a mystery. It's thought-provoking. It's stimulating for me to chew on and think through that is the singular governmental provision that God says, here's the way the whole thing works. He doesn't talk about capitalism versus socialism. He doesn't talk about the parliamentary system versus republicanism. He says, in government, here's the one thing, Noah. The one thing I want you to know is this. The one thing you must do, Noah, is there must be the taking of life from those who snuff out life murderously. Interesting. So Paul says here back in 13, he says, look, if you're doing good, you won't be afraid of or uptight with these ministers of God, these officers. But if you do evil, they are ministers of God to execute revenge, verse 4 says. Wrath will come from their hand as a minister of God for society. When that breaks down, when the officers no longer feel though as though there truly is a deterrent that is backed up by the judicial system, frustration grows in the ranks of the law enforcement officials as well. When they bust guys in crime and see them out on the street again, not dealt with, it causes a whole breakdown in the entire system. So, wherefore, verse 5, ye must needs be subject, not only for wrath, but also for your conscience sake. Not just because you'll get busted. Be in submission to the laws, to the authorities, to the political powers that be. Not just because you'll get busted. Not just for the sake of wrath, but also for conscience. That you'll just have a good conscience as you go through your day. The matter is not centering on how can I not get caught? What black box can I purchase and put on my dashboard? That'll do it. The officer is not going to be a terror to me. I've got my black box, my radar scanning device. No, Paul says that's not the issue. Not just because you're going to get busted, but conscience. That you'll be able to sleep well at night. A godly person, a law-abiding citizen. It's true, a clean conscience makes a soft pillow. And ask Jacob, who was a scoundrel. And there, of course, at Padanaram, what did he use to sleep on? Rocks. Now, not just as it relates to keeping the law, but let's get a little bit more practical concerning the IRS. For this cause, pay tribute, verse 6, taxes also, for they are God's ministers. What? You got to be kidding. The IRS agent is a minister of God? Yes. Why, we don't even think it's legal. We're not paying our taxes. We're part of the God's gun and gold movement. Goodness. For this cause, pay tribute also. But the money's going for all kinds of ungodly stuff. Oh, like this money being sent to Caesar Nero was going to establish Christian schools and hospitals. It's not what was happening here, folks. The money was used for circuses and debaucheries and every kind of evil that's beyond our imagination, really. And Paul says, pay the taxes. You pay them. You pay the tribute, for they are God's ministers. But they're evil. God has put them in that position for his reason. They tried to get Jesus caught up in a tax controversy, didn't they? Should we pay taxes to Caesar or not? Well, give me a coin. He didn't even have a coin on him. Who has a coin I could use here? And so they gave him a coin. Whose image is on it? Caesar. Then give it to Caesar. Pay the taxes. The implication being, but whose image are you in? God's image. Then give yourself to God. And I still believe, at least for me, that's got to be my priority. Let Caesar take care of Caesar. We are made in the image of God, adopted by the sovereign grace of God. We're going to spend eternity ruling and reigning with the Son of God. Be about that. Let Caesar have it. Let him do whatever. But we're about a whole different center, you see. So pay taxes. They are God's ministers attending continually, and they do attend continually. Did you know the IRS has a conscience fund? They get somewhere between $50 and $100 million annually that's sent into the IRS from people that feel bad about cheating on their taxes in years past. One note that I read, kind of interesting, true. It said, "Dear Sirs," addressed to the IRS, "enclosed is $175 that I owed from taxes 10 years ago. And then it said sincerely and signed the name. And then it said, P.S., if my conscience is still bothering me, I'll send the rest." Great. "Render therefore to all their dues, tribute to whom tribute is due, custom to whom custom is due." Interesting, this is true. This is not a stretch here at all. Tribute and custom are different. One speaks of that which you paid annually, comparable to our income tax. The other speaks of that which was paid upon purchases, which speaks of sales tax. So they were involved in the same kind of taxation situation that a lot of us are, that we are in this country. Pay it all, man. Pay tribute to whom tribute is due, custom to whom custom is due, fear to whom fear is due, and honor to whom honor is due. In other words, revenue, reverence, respect, pay it. Just let it go. Just give what is owed. Then he says, owe no man anything but love one another. Now, what does that mean? Owe no man anything. You must look at it, I believe, in the context. In talking about paying your taxes, pay up. Owe no man anything. Now, I think you can take it beyond that. But I question the teaching which a lot of people have built around this verse, saying that you should never have a bank loan. And there are those that say that. I have a huge question mark. But I wouldn't argue the point, but I question it. You know why? Because in Matthew 25 and in Luke 19, when Jesus himself was talking about both the talents and the pounds, remember the guy that buried his talent and buried his pound? He said, you should have put it in the bank and got interest on it. That's what you should, at least you should have done that. At least if you weren't going to go out and aggressively invest it, you could have at least put it in the bank and received usury, is the word that Jesus used. Now, that leads me to believe that Jesus was not condemning banking, but rather condoning. And he used that, at least you should use the banking system, you see. Now, what is the whole banking system built upon? Loaning. So I do personally disagree with those that say, oh, no man, anything. Therefore, you should never have a mortgage or a car payment or get a loan of any sort. I don't think that's what's being said in context at all. It's in the context of taxes and tributes, what you owe the government. Make sure that you don't hold back, rip off, fail to reveal, fudge, hide, justify little trippy deals to keep them from getting what they're supposed to. That's the context here, you see. Oh, no man, anything. Now, if you wish to carry that over, and if you say, well, I think it means don't get a loan at all, that's great. That's a personal conviction that you're welcome to, and there's wisdom, I'm sure, in that kind of conviction. A lot of us need a radical case of plastic surgery, the cutting off of our credit cards. And if you're one who says, man, I'm cutting up the credit cards, plastic surgery, good for you. Our whole culture is caught up in this debt factor. Buying things we don't need with money we don't have to impress people we don't like. It's all sort of crazy. So if you say, well, I take this to mean no loans whatsoever, that's fine. I wouldn't argue the point, but I do believe as you look at it in the context, it's strictly and especially talking about, hey, pay up. Pay what you owe the government. Owe no man anything but love one another, for he that loveth another hath fulfilled the law. Don't hold back that which you owe. Love, though, that's the real key, is to love. Because you see, at this point, if I'm saying, okay, I got to obey these laws and pay those taxes and submit to those in authority in D.C., I can find myself becoming small and bitter and cynical and cantankerous and confrontational and argumentative. I can just feel myself shrink spiritually. If we get all caught up in these things as spiritual leaders, as parishioners, as sisters and brothers, it can indeed have a shrinking effect on who you are in the Lord and your joy and your perspective on life and your freedom. It can just start to really eat at you. So in this whole context of government and taxes and policemen and everything else, he's saying, now look, love. This is the key. For this thou shalt not commit adultery, not kill, not steal, not bear false witness, not covet. And if there be any other commandment, it is briefly comprehended in this saying, namely, thou shalt love thy neighbor as thyself. All of the laws that God has given, 613 according to the rabbis who enumerate such things, all the law is summed up in a singular word, just love. Love. Don't murder people in authority. Well, I'd never do that verbally. Don't covet, don't bear false witness, don't be cantankerous, don't... All of that, Paul says to me, that should not be what you're about, John. You're to be about love. But they need to be judged. Vengeance is mine, saith the Lord. I know what I'm doing. Let me be the Lord, John. You get to be a minister of reconciliation, a carrier of the good news, telling people what I've done for them and what lies ahead in heaven. The plan of the ages, the unfolding of the kingdom. You get to, and I'll tell you what, you love people and let me judge. Okay,
2: It's a good deal.
1: And that's why this word love is inserted in this text as he talks about authority and government and taxation and powers that be. Love worketh no ill to his neighbor. Love is the fulfilling of the law. That's where it all is. That's how it all really is summed up. You say, well, listen, if this is the flow of what Paul is saying, if we allow the powers to be in that position and don't overthrow the government or take matters into our own hands or hold back the taxes or whatever it might be that our temptation would be, well, then the whole thing's going to crumble, you would say. Our country's going to unravel. Our society's going to go to pot. Well, know the time. And now it is high time to awake out of the sleep. Wake up. Wake up. Wake up to what? Political mobilization? No. He says, wake up out of your sleep. Your salvation is nearer than when you first believed. What salvation is he talking about? The coming of Jesus Christ. Wake up. Smell the coffee. Your salvation is nearer than when you first believed. Well, I've been hearing about the rapture for 15 years now. Hasn't happened yet. It's nearer today than it was yesterday. That I guarantee you. Your salvation is nearer. By the way, would you, who are inclined towards theology, make a note of this verse? Because salvation unfolds progressively. Oh, we're born again. Our sins are forgiven when we open up our heart to Jesus Christ. But it's in our hearts. The kingdom of God is internal, not meat nor drink, but righteousness, peace, and joy. And yet there are aspects when Jesus comes back in which there will be external righteousness, there will be equity and justice and prosperity and healing, and things will be right, but not until that time. That's what he means by your salvation is nearer. What salvation? Seeing things set right, seeing all hurts and sicknesses and problems healed and solved and salved. It's closer now. Wake up, he says. Your salvation is nearer than when you first believed. You know, I read something fascinating yesterday. It was in one of those in-flight magazines. Some guy figured out they were talking about things that happen when you turn 40. And this particular fellow said, when you turn 40, you have 500 days left to live your normal lifespan. If you subtract the time that you spend sleeping, eating, tying shoes, you know, those necessary functions that you have to do, you subtract all of the necessary functions that you have to do. For example, you've got to get dressed before you go outside, hopefully. So, you know, you all the necessary functions you subtract, and when you turn 40, you have 500 days of free time left. That's all. That's it. You have, what is that, a year and a half? A year and a half of discretionary time. How many of you are 40 or older? Raise your hands. Yeah, see, well, 500 days. And that's what Paul is saying. Wake up, man. Realize this. When you're talking about government and taxes and all this stuff, understand the big picture. Never lose sight of the fact that your salvation, the coming kingdom, is nearer than when you first believed. Life is short. Shorter than you think. Really? Wake up. The night is far spent, verse 12. Oh, we live in such dark days. Yeah, we do. The night is far spent, though. We're in dark days and we're headed towards the sunrise, that is the coming of the risen sun. The night is far spent. The day is at hand. Hey, don't you understand? You can begin to see it on the prophetic landscape. The sun is coming. The night is spent. The day is at hand. Therefore, in light of that, cast off the works of darkness and put on the armor of light. Let us walk honestly. What's he talking about? Taxes, obeying the laws, submitting to authority. In light of that, let's walk honestly. Not in rioting, not in drunkenness, not in chambering or wantonness, not in strife or in envying. In light of the fact that the day is dawning, the kingdom is coming, what should you do? He says, first of all, wake up. Secondly, dress up. Put off the works of darkness and put on the armor of light. Clean up. Put away drunkenness and rioting and chambering and wantonness, all that stuff, which is just, you know, polluting, defiling. I like this. Wake up, dress up, clean up. And then grow up, put on the Lord Jesus Christ, make no provision for the flesh to fulfill the lust thereof. Grow up. What do you mean? Don't make any provision to fulfill the lust of the flesh. If you have a struggle with alcohol, don't say, well, I'm going to go into the restaurant and take the table closest to the bar. I'm not going to drink. I'm just going to kind of take that table closest to the bar. You're making a provision for the flesh. You're going to get sucked back in. You're going to go down. Grow up. Well, I like this table because, you see, it's the table where I can watch the sports on TV that's in the bar. I'm not actually there in the bar, but I can watch the game. Grow up. You're kidding yourself and you're making a provision for the flesh. Whatever it might be. Oh, yes,

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2: You've been a father to me, full of compassion, gracious and meek.

There's a limit to my yes. 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

died for everyone so that those who receive his new life will no longer live for themselves. Instead, they will live for Christ, who died and was raised for them. So we have stopped evaluating others from a human point of view. At one time, we thought of Christ merely from a human point of view. How differently we know him now. This means that anyone who belongs to Christ has become a new person. The old life is gone, a new life has begun. 2 Corinthians 5, verse 15 to 17.

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0: Welcome to The Word for Today, featuring the Bible teaching ministry of Pastor Chuck Smith, founder of the Calvary Chapel Movement. This radio program is a chapter-by-chapter, verse-by-verse study through the entire Bible. And on today's edition of The Word for Today, Pastor Chuck continues his message, The Soul and the Spirit, as we pick up in Hebrews chapter 4, verse 12. And now, with today's study, here's Pastor Chuck.
1: Is the Word of God that is able to divide between the soul and the spirit. That's something that's hard for us to divide. Man's soul and spirit are so intertwined. There's such a crossover network between the two that it's really hard for us to discern when it has really touched me spiritually or just touched me in a psychic way, in an emotional way. In fact, the division is so fine that it's only the Word of God that can make that distinction between that which is soulish and that which is spiritual. And then it is a discerner of the thoughts and the intents of the hearts. Now, I'm going to trust in the finished work of Jesus, or I'm going to trust in my own works and my own efforts to finish this work of redemption in me and perfection. Now, if I'm trusting in my own works, I can't rest because I'm not certain of my own works, of what motive they really are. Some things that we do that apparently on the outward side have a very marvelous appearance. It looks so good. If our hearts were honestly examined, the reason why I did those things was in order that I might look good. And so I made sure that everybody was watching when I did it. You know, I started whistling Jesus Loves Me real loud so everyone would turn, and then I did my little thing, and they said, oh my, isn't that marvelous? So the motivation behind it is often wrong. The motivation behind my works is so often wrong. Take heed, Jesus said, that you do not your righteousness before men to be seen of men. God help us, that so often is so. Behind my righteous acts is that desire to be seen of men, that I might be known by men as a righteous person. Now be careful of that, Jesus said. Take heed that this doesn't happen to you. For we are told that one day we are all going to stand before the judgment seat of Christ to receive the things that we have done while in our bodies, whether they be good or evil. And that our works are going to be judged of what manner or sort they are. Now, the judgment for our works, when we stand before the Lord and our works are brought before Him, those works are going to be judged, but they're going to be judged as to not what I did or didn't do, but what motivated me to do it. And because that is the judgment, the motivation that prompted the work, a lot of those good things that we have done are going to be tossed out. My works will be judged by fire. If any of them remain, I will be rewarded for them. Now, as a child of God, I do work. And so many times people take these things of the New Testament, as Peter said, the writings of Paul, and they wrest them to their own destruction. As Paul points out that by works of righteousness shall no man be justified in the sight of God, and points out the necessity of resting in the finished work of Jesus, people say, well, then there's no sense of trying to do anything because after all, you know, it doesn't count anyhow, or it doesn't matter. Not so. I do many works, but the motive behind them is my love for Jesus Christ. I do not look to my works to make me righteous. I do not look to my works to make me accepted. I do not look to my works and point to my works when I come before God and say, Lord, I've done this and that and the other. My works are just the response of my own heart for all that God has done for me. I don't look for any credit for the work that I've done. It's just the natural response of my heart in understanding all that God has done for me. I want to do something for God. I long to do something for God. As David said in Psalm 116, what shall I render unto the Lord for all of his benefits unto me? And when I think that of all of these things that God has done for me, my spirit cries out, what can I give to God? Look how much God has given to me. Look how much God has done for me. What can I give to God to show my appreciation, my thankfulness for all of these benefits and blessings that God has bestowed upon my life? And just to show my appreciation and love, I get out and I do what I can just to show God I love him and I appreciate all he's done. But I don't then turn and say, well, God, look, you ought to love me because look what I've done for you. God, you ought to bless me because look what I've done for you. No, what I've done because God has blessed me. He's blessed me so much. I want to respond to him. Be careful that you don't try to put God in the respondent position. Let us all praise the Lord tonight because the Lord inhabits the praises of his people and we want to be blessed of God tonight. So let's all lift up our hands and praise the Lord so that God will bless us. You see, you initiate, let God respond. God will surely respond if you initiate. Not so. What kind of a real praise is that if I'm only praising with the selfish motive of getting blessed? Is that true praise unto God or is that just something selfish? I want a blessing, so I'm going to praise him. No. The true praise is that which rises spontaneously from my heart unto God when I realize how good he's been to me and his blessings upon me. Oh, God, how could you? You're so good. I love you, Lord. I know that I don't deserve anything. I know that I do deserve something, but not these blessings. I deserve a swift kick. And yet look what God has done for me. Oh, God, you're so good. I love you, Lord. And just that which rises from my heart in spontaneous response to God. God is the initiator. God so loved that he gave. Now I respond to that gift. God has blessed me. I respond to those blessings. And there is no work that I can offer to God that will cause God to respond to me. God is the initiator always. I am the responder. And yet, for so many years, I fasted in order that God might work in my life. You know, I want God to respond to me. And so my fasting was works. I haven't fasted for a long time. There may be a day when I'll go back to it again, but when I do, it'll be on an entirely different basis than what it was in my early years. For my motives were wrong. I read all of these books about fasting and how you can get God to really work. You know, all you have to do is fast. And they even had the thing all worked out. In 5 days, this will happen. In 10 days, this will happen. In 18 days. And man, the whole thing was all mapped out, you know. And so, you know, how much do you want? This is how long it takes. God is the initiator. Let's respond to his love. Now, my works are to be judged. And the word of God is the discerner of the thoughts and the intents of the heart. So what chance do I have? When my judgment will be the motivation behind the work, not the work itself. As they said to Jesus in that day, Lord, Lord, You know, open unto us. Have we not prophesied in thy name and cast out devils and done many mighty works? And Jesus said, I never knew you. Depart from me, ye workers of iniquity. Oh, yes, they did all of these things, but they did them in such a way that they brought glory and fame unto themselves. They merchandised the things of God. They enriched their own pockets. And yet they come to God in that day and try and say, Lord, you know, we healed the sick and we cast out devils and we did all of these marvelous things. Oh, yes, you did them for your own glory. You did them in such a way as you brought glory and wealth and all to yourself. Neither is there any creature that is not manifest in his sight. But all things are naked and open unto the eyes of him with whom we have to do. I mean, you're not going to hide anything from God. Your life is an open book to him. There is not one single thought that you have ever thought that he doesn't know. You can't hide from God. David said, you know my thoughts before I think them. Everything is open. Everything is naked before him. God knows everything I do, and he knows why I do it. That's why I don't want to depend upon my works. I want to depend upon the finished work of Jesus Christ. I'm glad that I can have my standing in his finished work, not my efforts or my works. When I was a little kid, the little neighbor boy and I were out in our little clubhouse. And we were putting flashlight batteries under our t-shirts, pretending we were girls. I was about 4 years old, I think. And my mother came out and caught me. And I said, how did you know I was doing that? And she said, I was ironing and the Lord told me. Man, all through my life I had that. I had a mother who was a godly woman who the Lord talked to her about me. He squealed on me all the way. I didn't get by with anything. And believe me, I came to the realization of that as I was growing up. I was afraid to do anything because I knew the Lord would tell my mom and I'd be in trouble. You don't hide anything from God. I came to that consciousness very, very early in life. You don't hide anything from God. How foolish to even try. Now let us consider the apostle and the high priest of our confession, Christ Jesus. Verse 14, seeing then that we have a great high priest that is passed into the heavens, Jesus, the Son of God, let us hold fast our confession. Seeing that we have this great high priest, not entered into the Holy of Holies, which was only a model of heaven, but has entered into heaven itself for us. This great high priest, let us hold fast to this new confession in Christ, that confession of Christ. For we have not a high priest which cannot be touched with the feelings of our weaknesses, but was in all points tempted, like as we are, yet without sin. So we have in Christ a glorious high priest. He's passed into heaven for me to make intercession for me. But he is a sympathetic high priest because he understands my weakness, because he became a man and he experienced the temptations that man experiences. He knows my problems. He knows my weaknesses. And thus he can empathize with me. Oh, what a glorious high priest that we have. Let us therefore come boldly unto the throne of grace. How can I ever come boldly to the throne of grace except through Jesus Christ? Dare you come boldly to the throne of grace asking God to accept your works or to reward you for what you've done now? Lord, look what I've done for you this week. Now I'd like to receive my rewards today. No, I'll tell you, I can only come to God through Jesus Christ. I don't dare come to God on my own. But through him I come boldly. Because my great high priest understands my weaknesses. He was tempted just like I am. That's why he is able to help me in my time of temptation. And so I come boldly to the throne of grace, not to the justice bar of God to receive the works rewards. I don't come to the paymaster to get my pay for the work I've done. But I come to the throne of grace that I might obtain mercy and find grace to help me in my time of need. And so I approach God on the basis of his grace and mercy towards me, not on the basis of my works and my deserving. And because I approach God on the basis of his goodness and his grace towards me, I can come boldly, and I can always receive the help that I need. I can find grace to help me in the time of my need, because I'm coming on the basis of God's invitation to me as his child. Now, in our minds, because we hold in our minds this concept of rewards for goodness and for good works that we carry from childhood. If you're good today, you can have ice cream for dessert tonight. And so instilled in me from a child is this reward for goodness and punishment for badness. No ice cream for you tonight. You've been bad today. You know, and even Santa Claus makes out a list and checks it twice. And you're going to get a bundle of sticks because you've been naughty. And so it's hard for us to think in the terms of grace. But it's important that we come to God by virtue of his grace, not by virtue of our merit or our goodness or our works. Because if I come by virtue of my goodness, then most of the time I can't come. If I come by the virtue of God's grace, I can come any time. If I come on the virtue of my deserving, then I'll get very little because I don't deserve very much. But if I come on the basis of his grace, then, hey, it's wide open. Everything, anything I might need, it's there. Richly, freely bestowed upon me because God loves me and he is a merciful, gracious, loving, compassionate God who knows my needs and my weaknesses and sympathizes and empathizes with me and for me. So how are you going to approach God? On the basis of your goodness, your efforts, your work? Or on the basis of the finished work of Jesus Christ? So, here I am, resting tonight. Because I'm not resting in myself, in my righteousness, but I'm resting in his finished work for me. Here I come tonight, God. Not on the basis of I've had a good week and everything's been flowing well. But I'm coming on the basis that you love me and you've invited me to come to receive of your grace through Jesus. And I just believe you, Lord, to help me, though I don't deserve it. to bless me, though I'm really not worthy of it. But just because you are a God of love and a God who is so gracious and merciful, Lord, bless me now. And I believe and trust God to bless me. And so he does. Because the blessings are always predicated upon the faith and believing him to do so. The lack of blessing does not come from the lack of your devotions, but your lack of faith. Now, that's hard for us to grasp, isn't it? Oh, I haven't, you know, been faithful in my devotions this week. I really shouldn't ask God to help me. I really failed him again. No, I know there's no use asking him because I know he won't help me because, boy, I just did such a miserable thing this week, you know. And I just know that. I just dare not ask him for anything. I know he won't do it, and I just know. And you know what? He won't. If you have that attitude, if you don't believe him to. See, the lack of blessing, though, isn't the lack of devotions. It's the lack of faith, believing God to do it. Now, many times my failures get in the way of my faith because I am looking to my works rather than to his finished work. But if God can help us to grasp this concept, then your life is going to rest. And God is going to bless you. And as the result of those blessings of God, you're going to be responding to God in continual praise and thanksgiving and awe and wonder at all that God has done for you. He is so great and so merciful and so marvelous that you're just going to be constantly rejoicing and praising him. Oh, God, you're so good. I love you. You're so marvelous to me. God will continue to bless and bless and bless and bring you into that rest that he has for his people.
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I have set the Lord always before me. Because he is at my right hand, I shall not be shaken. Therefore, my heart is glad and my whole being rejoices. My flesh also dwells secure. Psalm 16:8-9.

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Your unfailing love, O Lord, is as vast as the heavens. 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You feed them from the abundance of your own house, letting them drink from your river of delights. For you are the fountain of life, the light by which we see. Psalm 36, verses 5 through

was the result. You are now ashamed of the things you used to do. Things that end in eternal doom. 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

Let all that I am wait quietly before God, for my hope is in Him. He alone is my rock and my salvation, my fortress where I will not be shaken. My victory and honor come from God alone. He is my refuge, a rock where no enemy can reach me. O my people, trust in Him at all times. Pour out your heart to Him, for God is our refuge. Psalm 62, verses 5 through 8.

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0: Welcome to Through the Bible. I'm Steve Schwetz, and our adventure through God's entire word continues in Genesis 28, as Dr. J. Vernon McGee is going to take us through a lonely night that Jacob spent as he was running scared. But as is often the case, God uses this pivotal situation to meet him in a special way. So as you find your seat on the Bible bus, here's a great voicemail from a fellow listener.
1: My name is Bob. I'm calling from Maplewood, Missouri. And I love Through the Bible, and I love the Bible, how it speaks to hearts and ministers to needs. I saw the World Prayer Team prompt for Kenya this morning, and it reminded me of an incident that I had 4 years ago. It was actually almost 5 years ago in 2021, in April of 2021, when I was in the hospital. I was reading J. Vernon McGee's commentary on Genesis when a nurse walked in, and she asked me what I was reading. So I explained to her what it was and about Through the Bible, and I showed her the app on my phone. And I said it's over in 150 different languages, and she surprised me. She said, oh, is it in Swahili? I said, well, let's look. So I started scrolling through the languages. I showed it to her, and she saw it before I did, the Swahili language, and so I clicked on it. And, of course, the music and the teaching came out in Swahili, and she was so excited about it. So I showed her how to download it on her phone, which she did. And the next night she came in, and she said, I want you to know I downloaded the app on my phone, and I'm listening to the study. And that was the last time I saw her, even though I was in the hospital for two more months after that. I've also, through the bus passes, have been able to share Through the Bible with a dental assistant from Vietnam, a gentleman from Italy at the phone store, and also a Russian nurse who was taking care of my wife at the time that she was in the hospital. I've given Bible bus passes to our pastor, and he's passed them on to missionaries going to other countries. A former pastor of mine did a mission trip over to Africa in Uganda, and I gave him some Bible bus passes, and he handed them out over there. Him and his assistant handed them out over there in Uganda and Kenya and a number of other countries over there, and he said the pastors and people that have received them just loved them. So, and also, I've been retired for several years, and I lost my wife, unfortunately, of 48 years in November 17th, in answer to Jesus' prayer. In John chapter 17, verse 24, she's now home with the Lord, and her battle with cancer is over. But even though I'm retired, yes, I'm grieving, but I'm also being refired through the Bible broadcast and through the prayers of the World Prayer Team. Thank you, and God bless you, dearly beloved. Have a blessed day. Thank you. Bye-bye.
0: Well, Bob, your faithfulness, especially in the midst of grief, is clearly bearing fruit, so thank you for scattering his word so generously. 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Heavenly Father, thank you that you are always at work shaping us. As we study, Lord, strengthen our faith and then guide us in the way that you would have us to go. In Jesus' name, amen. Here's our study of Genesis 28 on Through the Bible with Dr. J. Vernon McGee.
2: Now, last time we saw one of the most despicable and honorary things that any man could do, and that's what Jacob did. And he did it at the behest of his mother. And this is not a case where I think that we can say, well, the reason I'm such an oddball or I do certain things and I'm so mean is because my mother didn't love me when I was a boy. Well, believe me, Jacob couldn't say that. Jacob was loved and spoiled and asked to do something that is not quite the honorable thing to do. And so he did it. He stole the birthright from his brother. It is already his. The formality of his father giving the blessing wasn't necessary at all. Abraham hadn't given it to Isaac. God had. And it's God that gave it to Jacob. And this thing that he's done was not necessary, but God will deal with him because of it. You can be sure of that. Now, the thing Rebecca's thought of And it's very plausible, logical. In fact, it was the thing to do in this case was to send him back to her brother so that he'd get away from the wrath of his brother Esau, which Rebekah didn't mention to Isaac, but she did mention the fact that he could choose a wife back there in her family. And so Jacob now is going to be sent away from home. And Isaac called Jacob, and I'm reading now at verse 1 again, and I'll read on from here. And Isaac called Jacob and blessed him and charged him and said unto him, Thou shalt not take a wife of the daughters of Canaan. Arise, go to Padan Aram, to the house of Bethuel, thy mother's father, and take thee a wife from thence of the daughters of Laban, thy mother's brother, and God Almighty bless thee, and make thee fruitful, and multiply thee, that thou mayest be a multitude of people, and give thee the blessing of Abraham to thee and to thy seed with thee, that thou mayest inherit the land wherein thou art a stranger, which God gave unto Abraham. Now, obviously, Isaac understands that the blessing that had been given of God was transferred to him, and now he understands it's to be passed on to his son Jacob. Verse 5, And Isaac sent away Jacob, and he went to Padan Aram unto Laban, son of Bethuel, the Syrian, the brother of Rebekah, Jacob's and Esau's mother. When you ask the nationality of these people, you have to say they're Syrians. That's what they're called here in Scripture. Now, you could say that actually of Abraham, that he was a Syrian. That is the way that you could designate him. Sometimes the question is asked, was Abraham a Jew? Was he an Israelite? No, he was not. He was not an Israelite until we come to Israel. Until you come to Jacob, not until you see his 12 sons. The line came from Abraham, but Abraham is the father. But you're not going to call Abraham a Midianite, I hope, and yet he's the father of the Midianites also. Now, Isaac sends Jacob away, though, and he's to make this trip. Now notice verse 6. When Esau saw that Isaac had blessed Jacob and sent him away to Padan Aram to take him a wife from thence, and that as he blessed him, he gave him a charge, saying, Thou shalt not take a wife of the daughters of Canaan. And that Jacob obeyed his father and his mother and was gone to Padan Aram. And Esau, seeing that the daughters of Canaan pleased not Isaac his father, then went Esau unto Ishmael and took unto the wives which he had, Mahalath, the daughter of Ishmael, Abraham's son, the sister of Nebajoth, to be his wife. And here Esau goes out and marries daughters of Ishmael. He thinks that will please his father. You see what a lack of spiritual perception he had, that the Ishmaelites were as much rejected as any of the Philistines were rejected, or any of the Canaanites. Now, will you notice? I begin reading at verse 10. And Jacob went out from Beersheba, and he went toward Haran. Now he's traveling north. He lighted upon a certain place and tarried there all night because the sun was set. And he took of the stones of that place and put them for his pillars and lay down in that place to sleep. Now the place he's come to, we'll see in a moment, the name of it is Bethel, a house of God. I want to say a word about it. But before I say a word about it, you'll notice that he's traveled quite a distance. Actually, Bethel, where he came the first night, is 12 miles north of Jerusalem. And he was, I would say, a good 20 miles south of Jerusalem, and probably more than 20 miles south, probably 25 or 30 miles south. Well, that means that he covered at least 40 miles that day. You can see that he's really hot-footing it away from Esau. He wants to get as far from him as he can. But the farther he gets from Esau, the farther he gets away from home. And this is Jacob's first night away from home. What do you think his feeling was that night? Well, he was very lonely, that is for sure. He also was homesick. This is his first night, as far as the record is concerned, that he was away from home. Do you remember the first night that you were away from home? Do you recall that? I certainly remember the first night I went away from home, and it was just down the road. We lived in a country, in a little place called Springer, Oklahoma. And they tell me it hasn't done any springing since then, that it's still a small place, wide place in the road. And we had some neighbors and some very wonderful friends that lived down the road. I don't suppose it seemed to me like in that day it was 5 miles. It couldn't have been over a mile, I'm sure. I was amazed when I went back there later on to find out how close things were together. I thought it was pretty well spread out, but it wasn't. Very close together. And so this must not have been over a mile, but it seemed like 5 miles to me in that day, and I never shall forget these people invited me to come down and spend the night. They had a boy about my age, and I don't know how old I was, 9, 10 maybe, and so I went down with him. He'd come up to get me, and we went down. I never shall forget, we had a delicious dinner, and I enjoyed it that evening with these folks. It's in the country, good country dinner. And then we played hide-and-seek, and it got dark, and I didn't pay too much attention, but every now and then I looked into the darkness, and I began to get just a little homesick. But it wasn't until somebody said, it's time to go to bed, and they put a pallet down in the front room, no living room in that day, just put a pallet down, and I had brought my little nightshirt under my arm, and I put it on, and I lay down on that pallet. Friends, I have never been as lonely in my life as I was then, and homesick. Oh, how I wanted to go home. And you know what happened? I rolled and tossed there for a long time. I finally dozed off, and I slept for a while, but I waked up very early in the morning, and you know what I did? I took my nightshirt off, put on my clothes, put my nightshirt under my arm, and I started running home. And I didn't stop till I got there. Nobody was up, but I sure was glad to get home. First night away from home. And after that, I went a long ways from home, but I never was any more homesick than I was that first night. I've always thought that Jacob, he's a pretty big boy at this time. He's a man. But he's homesick. This is the first time he'd been away from Rebecca. He'd been tied to his mama's apron string all of his life, and now it's untied, and he's out on his own, and this is the first night away from home. Now, will you notice what happens? He lies down. He puts stones for pillars, and this is a pretty dreary place. I'd like to give you a description of it that's given by another. It's been described as a bleak moorland, large bare rocks that are exposed 1,200 feet above sea level in the hills. And I suppose that there are many places out on the desert here in California that would correspond to it. Fact of the matter is, I know it. I remember going up through that country in a bus, and that was the disadvantage of being with a bus tour. I wanted to go up there. The others wanted to go to other places that, to me, were not nearly as important as Bethel. I wanted to see it. And all we got in, I suppose, a half a mile of it, the bus driver pointed it out, and I said, I'd like to walk up there. He said, well, we don't have time. And so I didn't get up there, but I could see it in the distance, and this certainly is a apt description of it. It's a bleak and forbidding place as far as the topography is concerned. But it was the high point spiritually in the life of Jacob, not only here, but later on. And this is the place that he came to. And we're told as he lay that night and he was asleep, he dreamed, and behold, a ladder set up on the earth, and the top of it reached to heaven. And behold, the angels of God ascending and descending on it. And behold, the Lord stood above it and said, I am the Lord, God of Abraham, thy father, the God of Isaac. The land whereon thou liest, to thee will I give it, and to thy seed. And it was right in that area, by the way, is where God first appeared to Abraham there in the land. Verse 14, and thy seed shall be as the dust of the earth, and thou shalt spread abroad to the west, to the east, to the north, and to the south, and in thee and in thy seed shall all the families of the earth be blessed. Now, God is giving to this man, you see, exactly what he'd given first to Abraham. He repeated it to Isaac. Now he confirms it and reaffirms it to Jacob that he'll do this. Now God says to him, verse 15, and behold, I'm with thee and will keep thee in all places whither thou goest. And I'll bring thee again into this land, for I'll not leave thee until I have done that which I have spoken to thee of. Now, you can see how this would be comforting and helpful to a lonesome, homesick boy that has really had to leave home in a hurry. And he's on the way to a far country. And this was a great comfort and help to him. God says, I'm going to be with you, Jacob, and I'm going to bring you back in this land. But the vision that he gave him in that dream was of a ladder that reached up to heaven. And God spoke to him. Now, what does that ladder mean? Well, our Lord interpreted that when he called Nathanael. Nathanael was a wiseacre, by the way. He said, can any good thing come out of Nazareth? And our Lord, I tell you, he dealt with this fella. And when he said, how in the world do you know me? Why, he said, I saw you on that fig tree. Well, he said, Rabbi, thou art the Son of God, thou art the King of Israel. The Lord Jesus said, you're pretty easy to convince. And he was. He was a skeptic at the beginning of the ministry of Christ. It took Thomas 3 years before he got the light. But notice this man, Nathanael. The Lord Jesus said to him, because I said unto thee, I saw thee under the fig tree, believest thou, thou shalt see greater things than these. Well, what will he see? And he saith unto him, verily, verily, I say unto you, hereafter ye shall see heaven open, and the angels of God ascending and descending upon the Son of Man. Now, what is that ladder? Well, that ladder is Christ. And God, from the top of the ladder in heaven, a voice out of heaven said, this is my beloved Son, in whom I'm well pleased. And God is speaking to man through Christ today. You can't come to God directly. I hear people say today, every now and then in a testimony, somebody said, well, when I was converted, I just came directly to God. I have access to God. You do not, my friend. You come through Christ. We have access through Christ, through the grace that we have in Christ. That's the only way you and I get into God's presence. This is the ladder let down from heaven that sinners might not climb, while the angels of God are ascending and descending on it. You see, they come from him, the Lord Jesus himself. Now, it is first given to old Jacob, usurper. Nathanael, our Lord said to him, you're an Israelite in whom there's no guile. That is, there's no Jacob. He's no trickster. Nathanael wasn't. He's just a wiseacre. He's just being humorous. But this man, Jacob, God is going to have to deal with him. And he gives him this wonderful, glorious promise. But now listen to Jacob. Oh, he has so much to learn. And isn't that true of all of us today? No wonder God has to school us. No wonder God has to discipline us. Every son he receives, we're told that he scourges him. He disciplines him. He did Abraham. He did Isaac. He's going to do Jacob. Everything's been going Jacob's way. You know, so many people, they're just members of the church. They don't know the Lord at all. They're just church members and just the biggest hypocrites in the world. And the Lord has to shake us, you see. And these things come to us. They discipline us. They put iron in our backbone. They put iron in our blood, too. And they put courage in our lives and enable us to stand for God. Jacob's got a long ways to go, so let me read verse 16. And Jacob awaked out of his sleep, and he said, surely the Lord is in this place, and I knew it not. And he was afraid and said, "How dreadful is this place? This is none other but the house of God, and this is the gate of heaven." Now, this is a passage of scripture that I use many times and have used many times in dedicating new churches. I have dedicated, I think that in the past 20 years, I have dedicated, I think, 25 new churches. And I've used this, I suppose, more than any other passage of scripture. I have another one in Acts that I use a great deal. But how dreadful is this place? And I think I shocked some people, especially when you got a congregation that have come in to dedicate the lovely new facilities they have today. And here I get up and I look around and I say, "How dreadful is this place?" And then I proceed during the rest of the time to try to win them back to become friends of me by telling them that the place is only dreadful to a fellow like Jacob running away from his family, a trickster, a sinner, actually running away from God. And this is the thing he discovered. He says, "The Lord's in this place, and I didn't know it." When Jacob ran away from home, he had a limited view of God. He thought when he ran away from home, he was running away from God also. He thought he left God back down at his home, and he found out that he hadn't. "The Lord's in this place." And God says, "I'm going to be with you." And because of that, how dreadful, though, is this place? The only thing that can make a house of God dreadful is the fact that you're a sinner trying to run away from God. And every house of God, every church ought to be a dreadful place to any sinner running away from God, because that's where he ought to be able to meet God and come face to face with God through the ladder that's been let down from heaven, even Christ. And Jacob rose up early in the morning, and he took the stone that he had put for his pillars and set it up for a pillar and poured oil upon the top of it. And he called the name of that place Bethel. But the name of that city was called Luz at the first. And Jacob vowed a vow. Now listen to Jacob. You know, he's got a lot to learn, and this is an evidence of it. Listen to him. "If God will be with me and will keep me in the way that I'll go and will give me bread to eat and raiment to put on so that I come again to my father's house in peace, then shall the Lord be my God." What's he doing? He wants to trade with God. He says, "Now, Lord, if you'll do this for me," and God's already told him he's going to do it for him. God has already said every one of these things. God says, "I'm going to keep you and I'm going to bring you back to this land, and I'm going to give you this land, and I'm going to give you offspring." Now Jacob turns around and says, "If you'll do this." He wants to trade with God. And he says, "If you'll do it, then I'll serve you." God doesn't do business with us that way, and he didn't do business with Jacob that way. If he had, Jacob would never have made it back to that land. God brought him out of the land. God brought him back into that land by his grace and mercy. And when finally Jacob did come back to Bethel, and he came back a wiser man, and you know what he came back to do? To worship and praise God for his mercy. God had been merciful to him. You don't trade with God. A great many people, even today, said, "Now I'll serve the Lord if he'll do." You won't do anything of the kind, friends. He doesn't do business that way. He'll extend mercy to you. He'll be gracious to you. But he doesn't ask anything in return. But he does say this, that if you love him, that you'll really want to serve him. And that will be the bondage of love, the same kind of love a mother has for the little child, and she becomes its slave. That's the way that he wants you, and that's the way he wants me. And so old Jacob, he puts up, "And this stone which I've set for a pillar shall be God's house. And of all that thou wilt give me, I'll surely give the tenth unto thee." Isn't he a traitor to God? And a great many of us are trying to do business with God. He's not doing business, friends. He wants to become your father through faith in Christ, and you don't have to do business with him. And so until next time, may the Lord richly bless you, my beloved.
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And I swear, if you ever think less of yourself, let me declare. Take the wings of the morning, fly to the uttermost, far to the sea, find she in the Galapagos. You are what you are, sis, a brown skin phoenix. My request when you look at you, remind you, you need this. I'm here to submit to you. 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

You are of God, little children, and have overcome them, because he who is in you is greater than he who is in the world. 1 John 4, verse 4.

But now God has shown us a way to be made right with him without keeping the requirements of the law. As was promised in the writings of Moses and the prophets long ago, we are made right with God by placing our faith in Jesus Christ. And this is true for everyone who believes, no matter who we are. For everyone has sinned. We all fall short of God's glorious standard. Yet God, with undeserved kindness, declares that we are righteous. He did this through Christ Jesus when he freed us from the penalty for our sins. For God presented Jesus as the sacrifice for sin. People are made right with God when they believe that Jesus sacrificed his life, shedding his blood. This sacrifice shows that God was being fair when he held back and did not punish those who sinned in times past. For he was looking ahead and including them in what he would do in this present time. God did this to demonstrate his righteousness. For he himself is fair and just, and he declares sinners to be right in his sight.

0: 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We wrote down the attributes in the clinic. We wanted to be strong and comforting and kind and a place where people know they would be loved. And thus came the lion, Aslan, which is representing Jesus in the Chronicles of Narnia, and Aslan Clinic.
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chapter 103, a psalm of David. Let all that I am praise the Lord. With my whole heart, I will praise his holy name. Let all that I am praise the Lord. May I never forget the good things he does for me. He forgives all my sins and heals all my diseases. He redeems me from death and crowns me with love and tender mercies. He fills my life with good things. My youth is renewed like the eagles. The Lord gives righteousness and justice to all who are treated unfairly. He revealed his character to Moses and his deeds to the people of Israel.

fear him. For he knows how weak we are. He remembers we are only dust. Our days on earth are like grass, like wildflowers, we bloom and die. The wind blows and we are gone, as though we had never been here. But the love of the Lord remains forever with those who fear him. His salvation extends to the children's children of those who are faithful to his covenant, of those who obey his commandments. The Lord has made the heavens his throne. From there he rules over everything.

At least something I would sing. Cause I'm so scared of inauthentic, I've just not been saying anything. And I'm sick of standing on my edges to make this cross a crucifix.

I'm only here for a minute, and I want to make it count before time runs out. While I'm here, I want to be present, available and able to avail, to live with palms face up among closed fists, to spread hope in a world where it is hard to exist. I'm not here to prove I am right, but to love the person to my left and right, to do the small things that matter with humility and sincerity, like inviting people to the table, to come forward toward a forever, to connect to the depth of what it means to be forgiven and free, standing to see that all of this is from and for all of you. When Jesus said, "Follow me," he never said it would be easy, but he also never sent us alone. And I know in all of this, I am not alone. We go together. Can you hear the sound of steps multiplying, 1,000 strong, to continue moving the hope of forever along? I'm only here for a minute, and I want to make it count.

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0: 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Good afternoon. It's time for Enduring Word with Pastor David Guzik. 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
1: It's time for Enduring Word. 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
2: Every believer has their place. Every believer has a role to be used by God with a gift that he gives them, with a calling that he calls them to further the work of God's kingdom in this world, to do that work of building and serving a needy world that needs the Savior so much. We can be thankful that God uses gifted and called people today to do that work.
1: God has a purpose for each and every one of his children. When we think about the symbol of the church as a building, with each member being one of the stones, we can make the mistake of thinking the individual stones are unimportant in the scope of things. Take a few away here and there, and it really wouldn't matter. But each of those missing stones would become a point of weakness. As Pastor David reminds us in today's message, God values us, and we each play an important role in his church. Now, here's Pastor David in 2 Chronicles chapter 2 as he continues his message, Supplies and Workers for the Temple.
2: What we have are extremely reliable, though not perfect, extremely reliable copies of the perfect original that God originally inspired. Okay, now, beginning at verse 3, we have a section that will take us through to the end of the chapter that describes Solomon's correspondence with Hiram, king of Tyre. The kingdom of Tyre was to the north of Israel in what today we would call modern-day Lebanon. So it's this kingdom that is to the north of Israel. Let's start now, verse 3, and I'm going to read all the way through verse 6. Then Solomon sent to Hiram, king of Tyre, saying, As you have dealt with David my father, and sent him cedars to build himself a house to dwell in, so deal with me. Behold, I am building a temple for the name of the Lord my God, to dedicate it to him, to burn before him sweet incense for the continual showbread, for the burnt offerings morning and evening, on the Sabbaths, on the new moons, and on the set feasts of the Lord our God. This is an ordinance forever to Israel. And the temple which I build will be great, for our God is greater than all gods. But who is able to build him a temple, since heaven and the heaven of heavens cannot contain him? Who am I, then, that I should build him a temple except to burn sacrifice before him? So this was the contents of a letter that Solomon sent to Hiram, king of Tyre. And as Solomon appealed to his royal neighbor, he did it first based on his prior good relationship with his father, David. In other words, as you have dealt with David, my father, so deal generously with me. This gives us something very interesting to consider about the kingly rule of David. David did not regard every neighboring nation as an enemy. David wisely built alliances and friendships whenever possible with neighboring nations, and the benefit of this also came to Solomon. Now, it is very interesting we see this name Hiram, king of Tyre. And Russell Dilday, in his commentary on 1 Kings, gives a very interesting archaeological mention regarding this man Hiram, king of Tyre. He says this, Hiram is an abbreviation of Ahirim, which means brother of Ram, or my brother is exalted, or brother of the lofty one. Okay, so it's an abbreviation of the name Ahiram. Now, continuing on with the quote from Russell Dilday. Archaeologists have discovered a royal sarcophagus in Byblos of Tyre dated about 1200 BC, inscribed with the king's name, Ahiram. Apparently, it belonged to the man in this passage. Well, wouldn't that be a fantastic thing that they've discovered the sarcophagus, the coffin, so to speak, that bore the remains of this man, Hiram, mentioned right here in 2 Chronicles chapter 3. In any regard, Solomon sent to Hiram, he sent him a letter, and the text of the letter is included here in 2 Chronicles chapter 2. Although I do find it very interesting, something else, a comment that Russell Dilday meant. He said this in his commentary, that according to Josephus, copies of such a letter along with Hiram's reply were preserved in both Hebrew and Tyrian archives and were existing in his day. Apparently that mention is found in Antiquities chapter 8, paragraph 2, verse 8. So again, an interesting connection with history there with this name, Hiram. Going on now here, verse 4 gets into the text of the letter that Solomon intended to send to Hiram. He says this, "I am building a temple for the name of the Lord my God." Now, I want you to consider that sentence literally, just for a moment, as if Solomon was building a temple not for God, but for the name of God. Now, of course, Solomon did not do that. He did not build a temple for a name, but he did it for a living God. But this construction, this phrasing in Hebrew, is a good example of avoiding the direct mention of the name of God in writing and in speaking. And they did this out of a heart of reverence to God. In other words, they felt that it might be disrespectful to refer to God directly. So Solomon didn't come right out and say, "I'm building a temple for my God." He said, "I'm building a temple for the name of the Lord my God." Now, of course, there's no difference in the meaning. It's just the thought is that by not directly referencing God, it communicates reverence. I think you could also say that Solomon used this phrase because he wanted to explain that he didn't think that the temple would be the house of God in the way that pagans thought that their temples were sort of homes of their pagan gods. And this is especially shown in the words that Solomon wrote to Hiram in verse 6. "Who is able to build him a temple since heaven and the heaven of heavens cannot contain him?" You see, by the standards of the paganism of his day, Solomon's conception of God was both biblical and it was very high and exalted. Solomon understood that God did not live in the temple that he was going to build in some crude way as if that was his home, but rather it was actually a building for his worship, for his honor, and for giving glory unto him. A good way to state this is the way that G. Campbell Morgan did. Let me read to you this quote from Morgan. He said, quote, "He never conceived it as a place to which God would be confined. He did expect and he received manifestations of the presence of God in that house. Its chief value was that it afforded man a place in which he should offer incense, that is, the symbol of adoration, praise, worship to God." So that was Solomon's correct understanding of the temple, not God's house in a crude way, but as a place to bring him adoration. So now continuing on in this letter that Solomon wrote to Hiram, verse 7 begins a section between verses 7 and 10, where Solomon is going to lay out his request to Hiram, king of Tyre. He wrote this, starting now at verse 7. "Therefore, send me at once a man skillful to work in gold and silver, in bronze and iron, in purple and crimson and blue, who has skill to engrave with the skillful men who are with me in Judah and Jerusalem, whom David my father provided. Also send me cedar and cypress and algum logs from Lebanon, for I know that your servants have skill to cut timber in Lebanon, and indeed my servants will be with your servants to prepare timber for me in abundance, for the temple which I am about to build shall be great and wonderful. And indeed I will give to your servants, the woodsmen who cut timber, 20,000 cores of ground wheat, 20,000 cores of barley, 20,000 baths of wine, and 20,000 baths of oil." So Solomon wanted this temple to be the very best that it could be. So he used the best labor that he could find. And the best people for chopping down trees and the best trees and the best craftsmen or millers, you could say, those who milled that raw lumber into buildable boards and wood, they were found in Lebanon, in the region of Hiram of Tyre. That's why he says there in verse 7, Solomon wrote and said, "Therefore send me at once a man skillful to work in gold and silver." Now, this means that Solomon was willing to build this great temple to God with what we might call Gentile wood and using Gentile labor. You see, this was a temple to the God of Israel, but it was not only for Israel. I like what David Payne said about this in his commentary. He said, quote, "Despite a growing number of skilled craftsmen in Israel, their techniques remained inferior to those of their northern neighbors, as is demonstrated archaeologically by less finely cut building stones and by the lower level of Israelite culture in general." So, wanting the temple to be as good as it could be, Solomon went north to find the best workmen and the best materials. That's why he wrote in verse 9, "to prepare timber for me in abundance." You know, the cedar trees of Lebanon were legendary for their excellent timber. If you look at the national flag of the nation of Lebanon today, there's a cedar tree right in the middle. The cedars of Lebanon are proverbial for their greatness and for the quality of their wood. This meant that Solomon wanted to build the temple out of the best materials possible. Russell Dilday, in his commentary, wrote this. He said, "The Sidonians were noted as timber craftsmen in the ancient world, a fact substantiated on the famous Palmero stone. Its inscription from 2200 BC, that's 1,000 years before this time, tells us about timber-carrying ships that sailed from Byblos to Egypt about 400 years previously. The skill of the Sidonians was expressed in their ability to pick the most suitable trees, know the right time to cut them, fell them with care, and properly treat the logs." So Solomon knew what the ancients knew, and it had been this way for hundreds, if not for 1,000 years. The Sidonians, the Tyrians, the people who lived in what is today modern day Lebanon, they knew how to deal with this tremendous wood that grew in their land, the cedars of Lebanon. And Solomon said, "I want that wood for my temple." So after this request submitted to Hiram, king of Tyre, in writing, there was going to be a response. The response starts at verse 11, and I'm going to read now through verse 16. Here we go. "Then Hiram, king of Tyre, answered in writing, which he sent to Solomon, 'Because the Lord loves his people, he has made you king over them.' Hiram also said, 'Blessed be the Lord God of Israel, who made heaven and earth, for he has given King David a wise son, endowed with prudence and understanding, who will build a temple for the Lord and a royal house for himself. And now I have sent a skillful man, endowed with understanding, Huram, my master craftsman, the son of a woman of the daughters of Dan, and his father was a man of Tyre, skilled to work in gold and silver, bronze and iron, stone and wood, purple and blue, fine linen and crimson, and to make any engraving and to accomplish any plan which may be given to him with your skillful men and with the skillful men of my Lord David, your father. Now, therefore, the wheat, the barley, the oil, and the wine, which my Lord has spoken of, let him send to his servants. And we will cut wood from Lebanon, as much as you need. We will bring it to you in rafts by the sea to Joppa, and you will carry it up to Jerusalem." So I think this is a fascinating little section. Hiram's response to Solomon's letter. The first thing we read right here in verse 11 is that Hiram, king of Tyre, answered in writing. Now, look, I know he was a king, and had privileges that many other people did not have, but it's significant that Hiram could both read and write. While there were many more literate people in the ancient world, there were many more literate people in the world today than there were in the ancient world. There's no doubt about that. More people can read and write in the ancient world than is commonly thought. I like what Adam Clark had to say about this. He said this, quote, "We find that kings could write and read in what were called by the proud and insolent Greeks and Romans, barbarous nations. Nearly 2,000 years after this, we find a king on the British throne who could not sign his own name." Adam Clark is saying that literacy was better in the ancient world 1,000 years BC than it was in the European world in 1,000 years AD. That 2,000 years did not expand the role of literacy in a marked measure throughout society. Anyway, Hiram, king of Tyre, could read and write, and what he writes is this wonderful phrase here used in verse 12, "Blessed be the Lord God of Israel." Now, friends, I can't tell you whether or not Hiram was a saved man, but he certainly respected the God of Israel. And this was no doubt due to David's godly influence on King Hiram. So he set about to fulfill what Solomon requested. Verse 13, "I have sent a skillful man endowed with understanding, Huram, my master craftsman." You see, King Hiram answered Solomon's request for a skillful man. The request was made in verse 7. The promise of its fulfillment is written in verse 13. And it's interesting that the man that he picked, Huram, was not only qualified for the job, but he happened to have a Jewish mother from the tribe of Dan and a Gentile father from among the people of Tyre. Verse 15 also tells us that the wheat, the barley, the oil, and the wine, which my Lord has spoken of, let him send to his servants. In other words, Hiram agreed to work for the arrangement that was suggested by Solomon, even though potentially, and this is sort of indicated by 1 Kings chapter 5, verse 6, he could have asked for more. So Solomon made a proposition. Hiram said, "That's agreeable to me. We'll do it according to the terms that you have suggested." You know, this shows us that Hiram did expect to be paid. His service and the service of his people were not a gift, were not a sacrifice, but it was given in sort of a fair receiving of the offer that Solomon made. Now, the last two verses of the chapter, verses 17 and 18, we read, "Then Solomon numbered all the aliens who were in the land of Israel after the census in which David his father had numbered them. And there were found to be 153,600. And he made 70,000 of them bearers of burdens, 80,000 stonecutters in the mountains, and 3,600 overseers to make the people work." Now, again, this specifically tells us how the labor force that was described originally in verse 2 of this chapter, where they came from. It was from all the aliens who were in the land of Israel. This was a participatory thing made mainly by Gentile labor, those who were aliens living within Israel. They were put to work in doing this job of building the temple. Martin Selman makes a great comment on this. He said this, "The temple then did not become a house of prayer for all nations by accident. The nations even played a part in its construction." You see, from the very beginning, God wanted to emphasize that the temple, even though it was Israel's temple in the city of Jerusalem, there to glorify and to facilitate the worship of Yahweh, the covenant God of Israel, it was to be at the same time a house for all nations, where Gentiles could come from distant places and encounter and embrace the God of Israel. Well, that brings us to the end here of 2 Chronicles chapter 2. Let's consider just a few ways that this chapter points to Jesus. Number one, verse 1 of this chapter tells us that Solomon was determined to build a temple. Well, can we not say in the same way that Jesus is determined to build a temple? And this is true in at least two wonderful ways. First of all, it was true of the temple of the body of Jesus. Now, you could say that that was rebuilding the temple, but look at what Jesus said in John chapter 2, verses 19 through 21. It says there, Jesus answered and said to them, "Destroy this temple, and in 3 days I will raise it up." Then the Jews said, "It has taken 46 years to build this temple, and will you raise it up in 3 days?" But, John tells us, he was speaking of the temple of his body. That's certainly true. The temple of the body of Jesus was raised again after 3 days. You could say that Jesus built that temple. But it's also true of the temple of God's people. Look at what it says here in Ephesians chapter 2, verses 20 and 21. It says this, "Having been built on the foundation of the apostles and prophets, Jesus Christ himself being the chief cornerstone, in whom the whole building, being fitted together, grows into a holy temple in the Lord, in whom you also are being built together for a dwelling place of God in the Spirit." You see, this is a wonderful idea that in the ultimate temple that God is building, this temple of his people, God brings together Jew and Gentile. Now, again, Jesus Christ is the chief cornerstone, and the apostles and prophets have given us that foundation. That foundation, I would say, is recorded for us in the New Testament. And every child of God has their place, like one brick or one stone, in this magnificent temple that God is building. That it would be, as it says here at the end of verse 21 in Ephesians chapter 2, you're being built together for a dwelling place of God in the Spirit. Friends, that's the most spectacular building project that all of creation has ever seen. And I pray that you're a part of it by putting your faith in Jesus Christ. Just as Solomon made sure that there was Gentile participation in the building of his temple, so Jesus does the same in the building of his temple. Jew and Gentile work together to build it. Finally, Solomon used called and gifted men to do the work of building. And I'd say that Jesus does the same in and through his church today. Some of us, it's easy to see, for example, that the pastor or the missionary or the evangelist is a called and gifted man to do the work of building God's church. But I believe on the principle of the body that's communicated to us in the New Testament, that every believer has their place. Every believer has a role to be used by God with a gift that he gives them, with a calling that he calls them to further the work of God's kingdom in this world, to do that work of building and serving a needy world that needs the Savior so much. We can be thankful that God uses gifted and called people today to do that work. So, Father, that is our prayer, that however you've gifted or called us as your people, that you would help us to know, to perceive, to understand that gifting and calling, and that, Father, you would work in us and through us to fulfill those things in a glorious way. Thank you, Lord, for making us stones in the glorious temple that you are building. We pray this, Lord, in Jesus' precious name. Amen.
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God's way is perfect. All the Lord's promises prove true. He is a shield for all who look to him for protection. For who is God except the Lord? Who but our God is a solid rock? God is my strong fortress, and he makes my way perfect. 2 Samuel 22, verses 31 through 33.

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3: Of all of the descriptions that you could think of for a Christian man or woman, I'm thinking words like encourager, peacemaker, faithful one. Of all of the descriptions like that that you would think of that should describe a believer, probably fighter is not one of them. One who fights, one who contends. And yet, that is what we are moving into in the last section of this book as we deal, as you heard by Antoine tonight, we're dealing with the warfare of the believer. And so we need to learn how to fight, not just learn what we have in our wealth, learn what we should do in our walk, but learn how to fight with the weapons of our warfare. Years ago, I bought a book because it was recommended. It was called The Invisible War. I think I still have it. I tried to find it in my library, but it's not as organized as I'd like. So I had a tough time locating it today, but it's called The Invisible War. It is by Donald Gray Barnhouse, and I've quoted him before. Of all of the books he's written, this perhaps is his finest, as he traces warfare in the heavenly realms between God and the adversary Satan, a created angel who fell, traces it before history as we know it began, throughout history, on into the end times, in also the life of the believer. It's a fabulous book called The Invisible War. You probably have to get it digitally, though you can find a used copy. I think you can find it on Amazon if you're interested. But it, on spiritual warfare, is one of the finest books that I ever bought and read. It's true. We are fighting a war. Now, on the day I was saved, I didn't know that. On that afternoon of July 1973, when I prayed to, how many of you were not born then? Okay, so way back in prehistoric days when I was saved in July of 1973, and I asked Jesus to come into my life, I felt such joy. I felt such peace. I often tell the story, I didn't hear a voice, I didn't see any sign in heaven, but I felt something. I felt peace, I felt a sense of joy, I felt a sense of satisfaction. I felt like a burden had been lifted. But as time went on, I discovered that because I had made friends with God and I had become friends with Christ, that I, by default, inherited his enemy. Because I align myself with a different kingdom, the kingdom of light. Now the kingdom, the king, the prince of darkness, in the kingdom of darkness that I had once been aligned with, who hates my new friend, had his sights aimed at me. And I have discovered this strange dichotomy in my life, that I have both abundant life and abundant warfare. I have peace deep within, and I have a battle deep within. At the same time, both of those things are true. And so we find this language peppered throughout the New Testament. Paul writes to young Timothy and he says, fight the good fight of faith. He also writes to young Timothy, endure hardship as a good soldier of Jesus Christ. And then at the end of his life, in 2 Timothy, he writes again to Timothy his closing statement. Paul says, I have fought the good fight. I have finished the race. I have kept the faith. And now there is laid up for me a crown of righteousness, which the Lord, the righteous judge, will give to me at that day, and not only to me, but all to those who have loved his appearing. So all of this language about fighting and being a soldier and ending his life by saying, it's done. I have fought the good fight. And it's now time for me to go to heaven. Well, that is the language that we find ourselves in on the battlefield here in chapter 6, beginning in verse 10. Now, since we only have a few verses to cover, allow me to sum up the book so far. And I know you've heard some of this stuff before, but the more you hear it, the more you'll remember it. You know, listen, I'm not ashamed to repeat myself. Peter even did. He said, I know you've heard this before. I've said it before, but I'm going to say it again because it's needful. So the book of Ephesians we've told you about can be divided into three sections. The first is the, tell me, wealth of the believer, chapter 1, 2, and 3. The second section is the walk of the believer, chapter 4 and 5, on into the first part of chapter 6. And the third part, beginning in chapter 6, verse 10, is the warfare of the believer. So chapter 1 opens up in the courts of heaven and pictures us as seated with Christ in heavenly places. That's the foundation. You need to know who you are and where you sit positionally. You are in Christ. You are hidden in Christ. God sees you already in heavenly places. You're positionally there because of his promise. So it opens in the courts of heaven, describing our wealth, who we are. Then in chapter 2, we are given the bank account of heaven. God, who is rich in mercy, writes Paul. The riches of his grace, he mentions also in that chapter. In chapter 3, we're taken into the living room of the kingdom of God. We're introduced to the family, Jew and Gentile. No difference before God. If you're a believer in Christ, the middle wall that separated us, the wall of division, is broken down. There is no separation. We all have access through Christ to the same God because of the finished work of Christ. So that's the wealth of the believer. In chapter 4, verse 1, he introduces us to walking worthy of the Lord. And then he describes the worthy walk. So that's the second section. Beginning in chapter 4, on into chapter 5, we are to have a walk. We're to walk in humility. We're to walk in unity. We're to walk with diversity, using different gifts to build up the body of Christ. We're to walk in sanctity or in holiness, not like the world. Chapter 5, we're to walk in love. We're to walk in light. We're to walk in wisdom. And we're to walk with integrity in our relationships with our family at home. Husband, wife, wife, husband, children, parents, even on to bond servants and masters. Now, in chapter 6, verse 10, Paul moves from the wealth and the walk to the warfare. Now he takes us to the battlefield. And we smell smoke. And just when you were going, oh, but I like the wealth of the believer and I like learning about the walk of the believer, I don't want to fight. I'm sorry. You have no choice in the matter. You're a target. You're being targeted. Satan is out to destroy your life, to neutralize you, to make you ineffective, to make you inconsequential. You therefore, I therefore, we therefore cannot be spiritual pacifists. If you try and say, no, I don't want to fight, then you will fall and you will fail. You need to learn what you have defensively as well as offensively. So we discover the Christian life is not a playground, but a battleground in chapter 6, beginning in verse 10. Now, something you should know, I'm sure you've already figured this out, but where is Paul writing this letter from? Prison. And in prison, in Rome, the first imprisonment, he had a little bit of freedom. He was under house arrest. He wasn't in his second imprisonment, or he wasn't like in his second imprisonment, which was in the Mamertine prison, a hole in the ground that was dark and dank and food had to be lowered. The last moments of his life were miserable, but this was different. In his first imprisonment in Rome, Paul was under house arrest. People could come and visit him. He could teach the Bible. He could do some kind of evangelism, and soldiers were chained to him 24 hours a day in 4-hour shifts. So because of that, Paul had the advantage of having a captive audience. And I mean that literally. They couldn't leave. They couldn't say, shut up or I'm going to get out. They couldn't get out. It was their job to be there for 4 hours. So you can imagine Paul saying, hey, have you heard the good news about Jesus Christ and how he can break your spiritual chains and set you free? I'm in these chains, chained to you, but I'm a free man. Because whoever the Son has set free is free indeed. And I speak to you as a freed man.
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3: And he shared the gospel with these soldiers, and many of them, according to Philippians chapter 1 and chapter 4, tell us that they became believers in Christ. But while they were chained to Paul, Paul was able to look at them, study them, study what they were wearing as soldiers, look at their sword, their shield, their sandals on their feet, and use what he saw as this beautiful analogy of warfare, as we will see. So, in verse 10, long introduction, but just a few verses to go. Finally, my brethren. Don't be fooled whenever Paul says finally. Because it doesn't always mean the final finally. Now, this is his final closing statement. But sometimes Paul will say finally and then launch into a whole other thought, like in Philippians chapter 3, he says, finally, brethren. And then, you know, he sort of gets a case of spiritual ADD and focuses on something the Lord has put on his heart and shares. And then finally in chapter 4 again, he says, finally. And it's the final finally. But this is his finally. But just be careful. Every time Paul says finally, it doesn't mean he's done. Just like when a preacher says it, well, he may go on and on. Finally, my brethren, be strong. But notice, be strong in the Lord. Be strong as you see yourself in Christ Jesus in heavenly places. Think back to chapter 1. When you see yourself practically as he sees you positionally, you find strength. Be strong in the Lord and in his mighty power, or as my version says, the power of his might. Put on the whole armor of God that you may be able to stand against the wiles of the devil. Now, in military intelligence, they will tell you that the first task that they have to perform is to find out who the enemies are, where they are located, and what they are up to, what they may plan on doing. So the first thing Paul wants us to know is who our enemy is. And he says, put on the whole armor of God, verse 11, that you may be able to stand against, here it is, the wiles, and he identifies our enemy, the devil. According to the Bible, the devil is a real person, an entity with personality, not just an evil force, not just the metaphorical summation of all that is wrong with the world. We just like to call that the devil. No, according to Jesus, he's a real person with personality, a spiritual being, highly malevolent, incredibly intelligent, who has been doing this a long time and studying human nature a long time and knows how to craft a custom salvo temptation on you. Our enemy, the devil. Jesus, speaking of Satan, said, I saw Satan fall from heaven like lightning. I was there. He fell. I saw it. So according to Jesus, he is real. Whenever Jesus spoke of Satan, he didn't say it, but him, he. He's real. He has personality. Not only is he real, but he is personal. You recall at the Last Supper with the disciples, Jesus turned to his friend Peter and he called him by his first name, his old name, Simon. He said, Simon, Simon, Satan has been asking for you that he might sift you like wheat. But I've prayed for you, Peter. And when you return to me, strengthen your brothers. So Satan is real. Satan is personal. D.L. Moody, Dwight Lyman Moody, that evangelist from Chicago so many years ago said, I believe in the devil for two reasons. Number one, because the Bible says he's real. Number two, because I've done business with him. Have you done business with him? We all have. If you're God's friend, and if you're a Christian, you are God's friend, then you are his enemy because you are God's friend. So I believe in the devil for two reasons, because the Bible tells me he's real and because I've done business with him. Oh, by the way, Charles Haddon Spurgeon said, when it comes to the devil, it's good news that he's our enemy. I'd much sooner have Satan as my enemy than as my friend. So take refuge in the fact that God is your friend, even if Satan is your enemy. But he is your enemy. So he identifies our enemy in these verses. Be strong in the Lord, in the power of his might. Put on the whole armor of God, he's about to list it, that you may be able to stand against the what? Wiles. Well, what are they? What are the wiles of the devil? The Greek word is methodia, methods, methods, schemes, plottings, plannings, stratagems. It speaks of somebody who would study somebody else to figure out the proper attack. It was sometimes used of an animal who would study its prey before it would launch an attack. And Peter identifies Satan as a roaring lion seeking whom he may devour. These are the wiles of the devil. Now, Paul, in another place, did say that we are not ignorant of Satan's devices. Yet, I must confess, I believe one of the problems of many Christians, generally speaking, is that we are ignorant of Satan's devices, or at least unaware of them when they come to us. We might know them on paper, but when it comes to practical day-to-day living, we are sometimes ignorant of his devices. So what are his devices? Well, they're variegated. They're many colored. There's a variety of them. All, as I said, custom made. But I think I can generally sum it up by saying Satan has two main lines of attack. One is an outward assault, a frontal assault. One is a more stealth-like attack. One would be persecution, an all-out assault, as I said, frontal attack to persecute the believer, intimidation. And the other would be infiltration. If the outward assault, the frontal attack, the obvious attack through trials and temptations don't work, well, if you can't beat them, join them. And so get unbelievers in churches to influence true believers in those churches. So you sometimes have pretenders in the pew and in the pulpit. Or we might say pretenders in the pew, predators in the pulpit. Paul said that Satan is an angel of light. It's no marvel that his ministers also disguise themselves as ministers of light. So we put everything said and every person to the test to find out if there's truth or not truth. So you remember when Jesus gave the parable of the sowing of the seeds, and he said, some seed fell by the wayside. That is the hard, compacted ground, the walkway, the pathway. It didn't penetrate the ground. So he said, the birds come along and snatch the seed. He said, that's the devil. That's Satan. He comes and steals the seed before it can penetrate the heart. That's more or less an outward assault. But then he gave another parable of a man who sowed tares into the garden of seed that was sown by the Son of Man, the good seed. Next to the good seed, the true believers, were tares that grew up, and they were almost indistinguishable from the legitimate plants. And when it was discovered and the servant went to the owner and said, should I pull up the tares? He said, no. Leave them alone. Let them grow until the last day, the judgment day. Lest when you pull up the tares, you also pull up the wheat along with them. So you have infiltration as well as that frontal assault that we talked about. He says, he explains in verse 12, for, this is why you should put on the whole armor of God, because, or for, we do not wrestle against flesh and blood. No, this is not a human battle. This is not fought in the world of humanity and politics, although Satan does infiltrate humanity and politics, and he does use people who are aligned with his value system to wreak havoc in the lives of believers. But we do not wrestle against flesh and blood per se, but there's something behind the flesh and blood, that is principalities, powers, rulers of darkness of this age. We've told you before, these are rankings of demonic beings, spiritual beings in high invisible places, like the book I told you about, The Invisible War.
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don't worry about anything. Instead, pray about everything. Tell God what you need and thank Him for all He has done. Then you will experience God's peace, which exceeds anything we can understand. His peace will guard your hearts and minds as you live in Christ Jesus. And now, dear brothers and sisters, one final thing. Fix your thoughts on what is true and honorable and right and pure and lovely and admirable. Think about things that are excellent and worthy of praise. Philippians 4, verses 6 to 8.

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4: If there was anyone who could have the faith for Jesus to work a miracle, it would be John. And yet nothing happened from what John could see. Jesus wasn't doing what he expected him to do. And maybe that's the very problem with our quaint definitions of faith. Maybe they should have less to do with what he can do for us and more to do with who he is.
3: Do you ever struggle with doubt? Well, you're not alone. It can be really hard to try and understand God's ways when they don't follow our plan. Even John the Baptist struggled with doubt. He had been looking for the Messiah, but Jesus wasn't what he expected. In today's message, Pastor Dominic will help you find faith when life is hard. 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
4: Faith is not about feeling worthy. It's about being persuaded. Being persuaded, fully convinced that God will do what he promised to do. And when there's not a clear promise that God has the power to do what only God is able to do. And it's important that we have those two thoughts on faith because they represent two separate situations. Sometimes we have been given a clear promise that applies directly to our certain situation. And we can stand upon that promise and say, I am fully persuaded that God will do what he promised to do. But you and I know that there are times in our lives where we don't have that clear promise, right? We don't know exactly what his will might be in this particular situation. So what do we fall back on? We fall back on his character. And we are fully persuaded that God is able to do what only God is able to do. And we choose to trust him. Now, we stand upon his word or we stand upon his character, but we rest in both of those situations in faith in God. Now, it would be nice if everything in life fell neatly into one of those two categories and that God came through every time we wanted him to, whether we were standing upon his promise or standing upon his character. Whether we're standing upon a clear promise that was clearly applicable to our certain situation, or we were standing upon his character. God is good all the time, and all the time God is good. So in this difficult situation, God is going to, he's going to change it for good. He's gonna. I'm standing upon his character. I'm standing in faith, and it would be wonderful. It always worked out that way. We had a clear promise, and God came through with his promise. Or we have a clear aspect of his character, and then he came through according to his character, but it seems as though life doesn't fall neatly into our desired categories, at least from what we can see. And so we're going to see today in the scriptures, as we just continue verse by verse, God is going to expand some of the aspects of his character as we go through the word together. We're going to see the miraculous healing of a man that's unconnected to the faith of any man or woman. And then we're going to see another man struggle with our neat but incomplete definitions of faith. We're going to see that man thought he had the promise of God, the promise of God to stand on that applied to his particular situation. And when nothing came to pass, he fell back on the character of God. And he thought, well, if God is good, then this will happen. And that didn't happen. And it caused him to question, to struggle. To struggle to the point where he wondered whether or not God was actually God. Struggled to the point where he wondered whether or not Jesus was actually Jesus. I'm so thankful that these situations are recorded for us in the scriptures because this sounds a little bit more like real life, doesn't it? Sometimes you guys sit down with me and you wander with me and you give me the privilege of going through some of your struggles. And if you're really honest at times, you're like, I don't understand how God could allow this to happen and still be real and still be God. And then I share something from my own life, my own experience, my own past, or my own presence, where I wonder the same thing. What I see with my eyes and my limited understanding of all that is involved, I don't know how God could still be God and allow that to happen. It's really hard to reconcile. And I'll be honest with you. So I'm thankful that these men and women of the faith struggle with the same things that we struggle, and they ask similar questions. I mean, this man we'll see today would say, I am convinced, I'm fully persuaded that God, you have the ability to do what only you can do, so why don't you do it? I don't understand. Are you who you say you are, or should I look for another? And that's a tough question. That sounds like someone who's really faltering with their faith, right? Someone who's severely backslidden. Jesus, the certain circumstances that I'm in right now are so difficult, so trying, so many question marks in my mind, that I don't even know if you're real. I don't even know if you are who you say you are. I mean, I looked at the promises of God. It didn't seem to apply, so I fell back upon your character, but it didn't seem like you came through. Are you really real? Or should I be looking elsewhere? And yet this question comes from the man that Jesus said was the greatest man born among women up to that point. He was the greatest prophet of the Old Testament. And so as we go through these two seemingly unconnected situations, we'll see at the end, hopefully, they are connected for a really good reason. So let's read through the verses all together. Verses 11 through 23, and then we'll go back and look at each situation separately. So verse 11. Now it happened the day after that he went into a city called Nain, and many of his disciples went with him, and a large crowd. And when he came near the gate of the city, behold, a dead man was being carried out, the only son of his mother, and she was a widow, and a large crowd from the city was with her. When the Lord saw her, he had compassion on her and said to her, "Do not weep." Then he came and touched the open coffin, and those who carried him stood still. And he said, "Young man, I say to you, arise." So he who was dead sat up and began to speak. And he presented him to his mother. Then, verse 16, fear came upon all, and they glorified God, saying, "A great prophet has risen up among us, and God has visited his people." And this report about him went throughout all Judea and the surrounding region. And then the disciples of John reported to him concerning all these things. And John, calling two of his disciples to him, sent them to Jesus, saying, "Are you the coming one? Or do we look for another?" And when the men had come to him, they said, "John the Baptist has sent us to you, saying, 'Are you the coming one? Or do we look for another?'" And that very hour, he cured many infirmities, afflictions, and evil spirits, and to many blind he gave sight. Jesus answered and said to them, "Go and tell John the things that you have seen and heard, that the blind see, the lame walk, the lepers are cleansed, the deaf hear, the dead are raised, the poor have the gospel preached to them, and blessed is he who is not offended because of me." So here's two situations, right, that seem unrelated, and yet they represent the extremes in our struggle with faith. The extremes of our struggles with faith. You know, on one hand, you've got a man who was miraculously healed and given back to his mom, and no one in that entire equation had any faith for it. No one even made the request, if you noticed. It wasn't the faith of his friends. It wasn't the faith of the man. It was just Jesus acting sovereignly, acting graciously, just Jesus who had compassion upon this certain situation And he went forward and he said, do not weep. And he walked past her and he touched the coffin and he spoke to the man and said, young man, get up. And the man sat up and started talking. What do you think he said? I don't know. What do you think he said? But this is the first situation. That's something we struggle with, isn't it? It's one thing that we struggle with. It represents the extremes of what we struggle with faith. Nobody had any faith in that situation. And yet God moved miraculously. Well, then there's the other end of the spectrum. Another thing that we struggle with, right? John the Baptist. John the Baptist. I mean, a faithful man, the greatest man born among women up to that point, the greatest prophet under the old covenant. If there was anyone who could have the faith for Jesus to work a miracle, it would be John. And yet nothing happened from what John could see. Jesus wasn't doing what he expected him to do. And maybe that's the very problem with our quaint definitions of faith. Maybe they should have less to do with what he can do for us and more to do with who he is. Maybe our definitions of faith could have less to do with moving mountains or moving the hand of God or even moving molehills and have more to do with who he is.
3: 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That's all the time we have for today. We're so glad you were able to spend time studying the Word with us. Pastor Dominic Dinger will have more next time from the book of Luke, right here on Strengthened by Grace.

May the God of hope fill you with all joy and peace as you trust in him, so that you may overflow with hope by the power of the Holy Spirit. Romans 15, verse 13.

What shall we say about such wonderful things as these? If God is for us, who can ever be against us? Since he did not spare even his own son, but gave him up for us all, won't he also give us everything else? Who dares accuse us whom God has chosen for his own? No one. For God himself has given us right standing with himself. Who then will condemn us? No one. For Christ Jesus died for us and was raised to life for us. And he is sitting in the place of honor at God's right hand, pleading for us. Can anything ever separate us from Christ's love? Does it mean he no longer loves us if we have trouble or calamity or are persecuted or hungry or destitute or in danger or threatened with death? As the scriptures say, for your sake we are killed every day. We are being slaughtered like sheep. No, despite all these things, overwhelming victory is ours through Christ who loved us. And I am convinced that nothing can ever separate us from God's love. Neither death nor life, neither angels nor demons, neither our fears for today nor our worries about tomorrow, not even the powers of hell can separate us from God's love. No power in the sky above or in the earth below. Indeed, nothing in all creation will ever be able to separate us from the love of God that is revealed in Christ Jesus our Lord.

0: love it, it was always me.
1: Then Jesus went out to the lakeshore again and taught the crowds that were coming to him. As he walked along, he saw Levi, son of Alphaeus, sitting at his tax collector's booth.
2: Follow me and be my disciple,
1: Jesus said to him. So Levi got up and followed him. Later, Levi invited Jesus and his disciples to his home as dinner guests, along with many tax collectors and other disreputable sinners. There were many people of this kind among Jesus' followers. But when the teachers of religious law, who were Pharisees, saw him eating with tax collectors and other sinners, they asked his disciples,
3: "Why does he eat with such scum?"
1: When Jesus heard this, he told them,
2: "Healthy people don't need a doctor. Sick people do. I have come to call not those who think they are righteous, but those who know they are sinners."

So whether I have money or not, or maybe I just got laid off, it doesn't change who I am. It doesn't change who you are. Or even if I'm done wrong,